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0: G'day, g'day. My Wavelength is a show about showcasing the artist you may not have heard. Join me and the occasional guests with music aplenty. I'm Liam Blathwaite, and I will show you the artist you may not have heard of.
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1: Hello and welcome to Accent of Women, a show by and about women from diverse cultures and languages right across the world. I'm Giselle Hanna. Today on Accent of Women, I'm in conversation with Madeline Imber and Tandiwe Abimoyo about butch and butch identity. Butch is Not a Dirty Word is a publication originating in Melbourne, Australia, and the brainchild of butch activist Esther Godoy. This publication is about reclaiming female masculinity and the identity butch. What started as a photography project grew into a place for queer voices to express their thoughts and experiences about butch identity. Madeline Imber is one of the co-editors and Tandiwe Abimoyo is a contributing writer. Here they are.
2: My name's Madeline. I am the co-editor under a pseudonym of Yossi Silva for Butch is Not a Dirty Word. I got involved about a year before the first edition came out, so that's about probably 2 years ago. I met Esther. She put just a call out on social media for people who identified as Butch. And for various reasons, I got in touch, and the project took a long time to sort of come together. It was initially going to be an online kind of publication or series of photos, and then it turned into a zine and turned into a launch of a zine, and now it's turned into a series of zines. So that was how I got involved.
3: Hi, I'm Tandi. I was asked to be part of issue 2 of Butch is Not a Dirty Word because it was an issue about family. I know Madeline and Esther a bit, and they approached me to see if my family and I would like to be in a photo shoot.
4: Excellent, and welcome both of you to the show. Thank you so much for giving up your time, and I'm gonna ask a lot of very personal questions. So in advance, I thank you for your candidness and sharing with me.
2: I'm looking forward to it.
4: So I want to start with, what is Butch? And yeah, let's just start with, what is Butch?
2: I think it really, like, the point of the publication, and I guess my perspective, is it's a self-identification. So, you know, I guess anyone can identify as butch. The thing that drew me to the zine was my own personal experience of, my personal experience of being read as masculine of centre as a woman. So part of it was being read as a lesbian and any kind of issues or positive aspects that came from that, but also being read as male. The reason that I responded to Esther's call out was that I worked a lot in schools. I worked in a lot of different schools, and I would travel around the state going into classrooms, and I would often get a little bit of heckling from some of the kids because I look masculine of centre, and they couldn't work out if I was male or female, or they thought I was a lesbian, or they assumed I was a lesbian, and kind of I got a little bit of abuse for that. And they're kids, it's fine. It was manageable in that context. But, you know, every now and then I'd get home and be quite frustrated by it, and frustrated by the state of our education system, but also frustrated that this was an experience I was having and I didn't have a community around me that reflected it. And so when I saw the call out, it wasn't about getting my face in the zine or, you know, necessarily writing something for it. It was about finding a community because I'd spent enough time whinging that I didn't have one. I thought I was just going to have to go and seek it out. So for me, it's about my experience.

0: experience as someone who doesn't look conforming in terms of my female gender, and I don't conform to what I should look like or what society feels like I should look like. And so that's my perspective on why I guess at various points in time I have and do identify as butch.
1: I think I would probably echo a lot of that in terms of it's about self-identification. I think for me, I spent quite a number of years living in the States, and I think that's probably when I came into my own kind of identity as a butch. It was kind of handed to me. I think other people there just kind of read me and assumed I identified as butch, and then it started to kind of fit and feel good and reflect how I kind of felt comfortable moving in the world and wanted other people to kind of read me. When I moved back to Australia, I found that there wasn't really much of a community around butch identified or masculine women. So when I saw the zine come together with the first issue, it was pretty exciting.
2: I want to talk about butch inside the queer and the broader LGBTI community. And I think there have been a lot of advances in the LGBTI movement. You know, same-sex marriage has a lot of traction and is reaching quite broad public acceptance. But with that comes a greater space for other issues, particularly I'm talking about gender identity and a conversation around non-binary gender and transgender and so on. And do you, I wonder what you think and what you have to say about butch versus trans, and I even get the complexity of that construction as well. But do you feel like butch gets collapsed with trans at all? And then what's your response to that?
0: You know, speaking personally, I don't want to speak for the zine, especially around issues that are so complex, but I think what the positivity of the first and the second edition has been very much based around inclusivity. So the idea that the trans movement, you're right, has gained a lot of traction in the last few years, and the trans community is really coming into its own and coming to a really strong political space, which is fantastic. And I think that the zine is about being part of the broader queer space and around the identity of butch not being seen as a dirty word and being seen as another identity within the queer community, obviously different to trans, but also something that in some ways troubles or messes with gender. And I think the more that we can trouble gender and talk about that and open up a space, the healthier it is. It's not about a dichotomy of, well, you're either butch or trans, or those two things are in opposition. It's very much about there's room for all of them. And I know that a few years ago I tried to have a bit to do with the sort of butch trans kind of movement in Melbourne and went to a group there, and it was just assumed that I was on my way to transitioning, and there was very much that perspective that butch women are on the way to transition, and a lot of butch women have transitioned, and a lot of femme women have said to me, it's so great to have this publication and this kind of visibility because I don't know where butch women have gone. And again, I don't want to come from a deficit perspective. If people who identify as butch are actually change their identity or grow into or own the trans identity, that's fantastic. But there is obviously women who see all those perspectives and who identify as butch and who feel authentically butch. And it's really nice to have a space to celebrate that identity as well as all the other kind of multitude of queer identities. What pronouns do you prefer? This is a new question. I often confuse people with my gender presentation, but twice now I've been asked what pronouns I prefer, and it makes me uncomfortable. It shouldn't, because they're well-intentioned. It's a way to acknowledge everyone's experience and sense of self. And I've often felt my sense of self is lacking, so I should appreciate this effort. I hear women talk of the power of their high heels, the power of that favourite dress, and how when they're getting all dressed up, they feel sexy, powerful, invincible. I feel that way in a finely cut pair of pants, a crisp shirt and boots. And I can't work out what it is about a fresh, sharp haircut that makes me feel like $1 million, but it does. And then I leave the house. Despite being used to it, it doesn't take much. A double take from a smirking teenager, a confused look from a middle-aged woman, perplexed, then disgusted. And then my swagger shrinks and the shame sets in. I suddenly feel the shame of the world seeing me as a young boy, then more shame when they realise I'm butch. My clothes can be my armour, but also my undoing. I never know how I'm going to be read, but I can recognise the revulsion a mile away. And from strangers, I can sometimes bear it. The twist of the knife is when it comes from women who like it, as long as no one else can see me with them. I think most of the time they don't even know

0: They can't articulate the shame they feel for desiring someone who looks like me and how that desire marks them as deviant too. At these times, I feel an intense amount of shame, shame that being asked about my preferred pronoun should counteract. But for some reason, it doesn't. Asking in a queer space about pronouns doesn't stop me from being removed from women's toilets, doesn't stop the weird looks and crawling humiliation. The only thing that really stops that feeling has to be myself, has to be writing it down, has to be finding others like me and being able to speak it out loud, has to be knowing there's nothing to be ashamed of.
1: I want to talk a little bit about some of the taboos. Just while we're talking about the complexities of gender identity and the label or the identity of butch, because I think a lot of people would also assume that butch was femme attracted, for example, and that there is a whole world of assumptions associated with butch, like it is inherently masculine and therefore male replicating. And I wanted, Tandi, I wanted to put that to you a little bit, particularly about this idea that butch and femme go together and there's no other way around that.
2: Yeah, sure. Well, my partner's also butch identified, so as a kind of butch couple, we have kind of confronted that quite a bit. I think particularly in the States where there is this much stronger, I think, butch femme community, it's really challenging, I think, for a lot of people in that community when there are two butch women together. I think some of the reactions that we experienced over the years reminded me, I guess, of kind of the sort of revulsion and panic that straight men sometimes exhibit towards gay men, that other butch women would kind of find the idea of two butchers together as kind of repulsive and wrong and, you know, dysfunctional, as those kinds of homophobic attitudes. And that was really hard to deal with, especially from, you know, your friends who you kind of think you actually share a lot in common with. I think here it's less of an issue, mostly just because people maybe don't readily see us as a butch couple, and so are kind of surprised that we would both claim that identity.
1: And you're also a parent,
2: yeah.
1: So I wonder how public perceptions of you as a butch parent and a butch couple parenting children. I mean, I don't know how many more complexities I can throw into the mix.
2: Sure. Look, I think there is an assumption that, you know, parents and, you know, mothers are feminine, and that is where the nurturing side of, you know, being a mother comes from. And so I think if you sort of embrace your more masculine attributes, that's kind of seen as being the antithesis of being a good and nurturing mother. I've been a stay-at-home mum for the last 6-7 years. And I think that certainly within the predominantly kind of straight world of mums and young kids, it's hard for people to read me as being a masculine woman. I think it's easy for them to read my partner as a butch woman, because the analogy of, you know, her being kind of like their husbands, or, you know, the fathers who go to work and wear a suit and tie and, you know, do stuff on the weekends with their kids is easy to understand. But I think it's been hard to kind of feel that I've been able to maintain my identity as a kind of masculine centre woman. When Nick and I got together and I started introducing her to my friends, people were confused. A few months into our relationship, I moved to the US while Nick stayed in London. I told my American friends about her and was beyond excited when she visited. I hadn't described her in great detail. It hadn't occurred to me that I should. I wasn't prepared for the reaction I got when Nick arrived and they realised that my partner was not femme, but another masculine-identified woman. The inherent naturalness of the butch-femme dichotomy is particularly strong among queers of colour, and the strongest sense of confusion, horror and rejection came from this community. One femme friend in particular clearly felt a very personal sense of betrayal. Her identity was so firmly rooted in her femme self that me choosing a butch partner and breaking those unwritten rules ultimately strained our friendship to a point from which it never fully recovered. Some years later, when Nick and I moved back to my hometown of Melbourne, we were getting ready to have children and therefore had less involvement in the queer community. We both knew we wanted kids, it was just a question of who and how. Although, of course, nothing is ever that simple in the world of lesbian fertility.

0: I like to say that in the end, I drew the short straw and scored the role of carrying our two children. Pregnancy itself wasn't easy. I didn't relish the changes to my body and my wardrobe the way I know many women do. But I figured it was only 9 months and then things would get back to normal, right? I assumed, perhaps naively, that once our child was born, the small detail of who had given birth would fade into insignificance, that I would be free to embrace my more masculine attributes once again, and that the sense of social equality that Nick and I had enjoyed previously would resume. However, as a stay-at-home mum for 6 years and counting, I find myself in a world that clearly expects that role to come bundled with femininity, and so is no longer able to read me as a masculine woman. Meanwhile, as the non-biological or birth mother, Nick is expected to fulfil some kind of father role, and her visible butchness only serves to reinforce this. In this way, we often find ourselves being divided into rigid gender roles in ways we didn't before becoming parents. It is easy to feel that my butchness is erased while Nick's is enhanced, based on the biological and logistical choices we've made in forming our family. While I stay at home with our kids, we're both parents. Nick isn't the one throwing a football while I cook. Our roles are divided by time and skill, not by perception of gender. From looking for maternity wear, the options for masculine women were scarce and non-existent, to how many straight friends perceive us, butchness and gender has played into our family. At barbecues, women are making the salads while men take charge of cooking the meat, and we're expected to make a decision of sorts as to where we stand, quite literally. But who gave birth? By who knew which person better? In a well-meaning way, it felt like there was an assumption that because Nick is butch and wears a suit and tie to work, I must be femme. A loss of identity through having kids was unexpected. I expected to lose time, sleep, and independence, but I didn't think my sense of self would also be deeply challenged. In a return of what happened when we first got together, our dual butch identity is somehow unacceptable. For many, the idea of two butch women being together is confusing, and two butch mothers is more confusing still, and therefore one must be recast as femme or closer to it. The other day, however, in a shopping centre bathroom, I turned in the direction of a once familiar sound, a sharp intake of air, to find a horrified, confused woman staring back at me. After taking it all in, she spluttered out, I know it must be awful for her, looking apologetically at my daughter, but you really should take her into the gents. So despite a few challenges along the way, some days I successfully pull it off. A butch and a mum still receiving helpful guidance on which bathroom to use.
1: Madeline, I wanted to ask you, I mean, some of the issues that you've both been talking about, for instance, have been news to me, and at various points in my life I've been in the lesbian community and then in the queer community, and, you know, I learned so much when I went to the Melbourne launch, and I know the Sydney launch is coming up. I wonder, have new things come up for you in working on this publication? Have you learnt stuff about butch that you didn't know before?
2: Yeah, I've learnt heaps. It's been such a lovely process for me and something that I really didn't anticipate. I guess there's a few things. I mean, the initial launch, which was in March 2016, was just at a local United Hares and Hyenas bookstore. It was just going to be a small event. They've got a capacity of 70, and the event was just kind of put out online, and it sold out within a matter of minutes, and then we had to hustle to try and have another event that same night and sort of back-to-back them and hustle people in and out just to fit, you know, close to 150 people in that evening, and there were still people who were, like, offering all sorts of favours to get in, and, you know, people wanted the zine. Like, the explosion of interest was... It was really heartening for me, and I think it was heartening for Esther as well, where this had started from a space of... There's no butch community. I feel so isolated to people begging to get in and, you know, wanting to be involved. And so the second one was, it was at a bigger venue, and still it sold out, and still people have been really keen. And there's been a crew in Sydney who's been really behind the zine since it started, and they're putting on a launch for us on April 7. So the tapping into some part of the lesbian community or the queer community that I didn't even know existed or didn't know where it was has been a great lesson, and has been really heartening. And for me personally, like, I don't really spend a lot of time thinking, oh yeah, I'm butch. Like, as I mentioned earlier, I have experiences where I'm mistaken for male, or I have experiences with my family or at work where I'm read in complicated ways, or my gender is policed in some ways, and it's something I'm conscious of, and that's I guess the intersection where I identify as butch, where it's a difficult point for me, and to have that be something that I can celebrate and be a positive thing, which is, you know, it's always been the way in the queer community. I've always felt pretty safe in that space, but to have a

0: but not be something, I guess it was put in one of the pieces as well, it's not something that people engage with you in spite of, but because of it. It's become a point of identity where people can be really proud of it. And it's really nice to see that there are so many butch and femme and queer people who are engaged with the idea and how open the community is.
1: I wanted to ask a little bit about, I mean, I know it's a community that gets persecuted a lot, so I don't want to, you know, add to that. But I do think that there is a section of the community that is quite invisibilized, and that is people of colour in the queer community. And having gone through the two publications, it looks like that was a bit of a challenge for the producers of the publication. And I wanted to get your sense, you know, Tandi as a woman of colour and Maddie certainly as someone who's not white and not Anglo, what is there about the visibility of people of colour and non-whites and non-Anglos in the queer community, and then the reflection of that in the publication?
0: It's a really good question. The initial publication started through networks, as I said. So, you know, it reflects, I guess, the more main... Well, it's not mainstream because it's butch, but it reflects a certain part of the predominantly Melbourne. There are some Americans in there, predominantly Melbourne queer scene. And the second edition has really pushed outside that and really engaged with hopefully a more diverse range of butch-identified people. I think it's hard. I think the Melbourne queer community is pretty white. Like, I think that's the reality of it. Probably not the reality. That's the visible reality of it. And I think you have to work to find a diverse community. And I think the publication has done some of that work, but it's an ongoing challenge. And there's those intersections in the community of trying to get a really diverse group of people to be photographed and to write about their identities. And that's why there's some from Melbourne, there's some from Sydney, and there's also a few pieces and a few photos from the States and from Europe. We did a photo shoot in Berlin as well. So there's that part of it. There's trying to get that diversity in there. And there's also trying to represent the broader queer community. There's a person in the zine of the second edition who is a trans woman who identifies as butch, and that was a really interesting piece and a really interesting identity that we really wanted to include, so that we can have a really broad sweeping look at what butch means to a range of people. And we've been really careful as well not to use the word female, I guess, as well, to kind of go, it's you know, it's a masculine presenting, generally female perspective, but butchers can be, it's a self-identity, it can be anything. There is a tendency for, you know, in the Melbourne queer community for it to be quite a white Anglo-centric identity, perhaps, or maybe that's just the community. I don't know, Tandi.
1: Hang on, before we go to you, Tandi. Yeah. So as a Jewish butch woman, then what space is there for you in the Jewish community, or is that a little bit alienating for you too?
0: It's alienating, but it's also a little bit different. I mean, it's hard because... I guess the challenge for me is, I am white. I'm not read particularly as Jewish outside the Jewish community. So, in fact, in a lot of circumstances and in a lot of workplaces, I've encountered more anti-Semitism than homophobia when people find out I'm Jewish, or passive anti-Semitism when they don't realise. And so that's been an interesting experience for me. But in terms of my gender identity, it's not been a super positive experience in the Jewish community, but it's also like I'm operating in a very middle class milieu as well. So that's also part of it. So class and identity very much play a part.
1: And Tandi, being a butch woman of colour in a predominantly white queer community, yeah, here in Melbourne.
2: I think it can be a challenge sometimes. I certainly think my time living in the States, where I really felt part of a queer community of colour, as distinct from the general queer community, it was a very supportive and political and engaged community that I was part of, and I really appreciated that, and it's something that I miss when I'm here. But I think, as Maddie sort of said, it is the reality of

0: at least the visible queer community in Melbourne is overwhelmingly Anglo and white. And so I think it is what it is, but it is really nice when you can kind of make those connections that sort of move across those boundaries as well.
1: It's interesting, you know, Esther's experience to create the zine was in contrast to her experience in the States, where she felt like butch and femme was much more accepted. So it seems like definitely not going to hold up the US as a paragon of, you know, diversity and acceptance, but it you know, the quantity of people and the diversity of their community that allows, you know, from what you've said, women of colour to really collect around their identities, and the way that Esther speaks of butch femme seems like something that's they've possibly got a little bit right.
0: Yeah. I think just to sort of follow on from that a little bit, it was interesting when I was living in the States. I was living in Michigan, which is not like, it's a pretty white conservative state. For a lot of the queer women of colour that I was hanging out with, for them it was like the whitest place they'd ever lived, and they were really kind of struggling with that as, you know, being very different from where they had come from. For me, it was probably like the biggest kind of community of colour and queers of colour that I'd had the opportunity to be part of, and so it was quite an interesting perspective to kind of watch them be like, oh my gosh, I feel like there's, you know, so few of us, and it's, you know, the community's so small, and I don't really know where to start and how to build community and stuff. And I was just kind of like, this is awesome. So
2: so if our listeners wanted to get their hands on the publication, how would they do that?
1: The details are all on the Facebook page, which is Butch Is Not A Dirty Word. And there's also a website, which is butchisnotadirtyword.com. And that's got a whole lot of that, got those details in there as well. And it's also got the back issues, so you can purchase those online if you are so inclined.
2: Well, to both of you, thank you so much for your time and for sharing your stories.
1: Thank you, Giselle.
2: Thanks. That was Madeline Imber and Tandiwai Abi Moyo. 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
3: 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I'm Wings series producer Frida Worden. 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

0: 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The 1960s was the greatest decade of music ever because it had the best music. 10 years of huge change, so let's get nostalgic and bring back the memories of the times and the music that shaped these changes and the generations. 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

0: everyone, this is Amaya, reporting live for our Book of the Week segment. Today we are diving into the world of middle school disasters with Diary of a Wimpy Kid, The Ugly Truth by Jeff Kinney. Now I'm going to try my absolute hardest to not give the whole plot away, but no promises, this book is just too good. I highly recommend this book because the main character is Greg. Greg is in a massive hurry to grow up. He thinks being an adult will be all fun and games, but he starts finding out that growing up is, well, kind of ugly. Greg is under a ton of pressure. He's dealing with boy and girl parties, which are totally awkward, and he's realizing that his childhood is slipping away. One of the funniest and scariest parts is when Greg goes to the dentist and he's absolutely terrified. But his worries get even worse when he finds out he might have to get a headset. You know, those metal thing braces that go around your whole head? Okay. I'm totally giving the whole plot away now. I'll stop. If you like stories about embarrassing families, awkward school moments, and Greg's hilarious bad luck, you seriously need to read this book. And hey, if you aren't in the mood to read under the covers tonight, you can also find Diary of a Wimpy Kid movies over on Netflix. Out of 10 stars, I'd give this a 10. This is Amaya, signing off. Happy reading, everyone. Feeling hungry? Well, you will after this next segment. Here's Maddie.
1: Welcome back. I'm Maddie, and you are listening to the DPS School Radio Team. We're having a blast in the studio today, and I hope you're ready for something a little bit different. Now, we've talked about books, and we've talked about animals, but now it's time to talk about something very important, lunch. I'm here with another Suno song, but that is all about

everyone's favorite fast food, KFC. Whether you're a fan of the popcorn, chicken, the secret herbs and spices, or you just really love those fries, this track is going to make you very, very hungry. So grab a napkin and get ready to dance. That's all from me, but don't go anywhere yet. Let's get into the music. So bye-bye for now.

0: Hi, my name is Chloe, and today I'm going to be talking about Stranger Things. It is a huge TV series, and I bet most of you have heard of it. But if you haven't, you're either about to find out, or you've been living under a rock. The first thing you need to know is the main characters known as the D&D group, Dustin, Lucas, Mike, and Will. Very first episode starts with them in Mike's basement playing Dungeons and Dragons. When Mike's mum tells them it's time to go, they hop on their bikes and head home. On the ride back, Will sees a terrifying creature called a Demogorgon. He bikes for his life, but his brother Jonathan isn't home because he took the night shift at work. Little did Jonathan know his brother would go missing, all because he wasn't there. The next morning, the group realizes that Will is gone. They start a search, but instead of Will, they find someone else, a girl named Eleven. That's when they discover that she has incredible secret powers. Okay, I think that's enough for today. If you want to hear more about the mysteries of Stranger Things, wait until the next radio show. I have plenty more to tell you. Bye for now.
1: Welcome back. My name is Piper, and I'm here today to interview the amazing Anna from our school office. Hi, Anna. Let's get started. First of all, what exactly do you do as an office lady?
2: I do everything. I keep the school running behind the scenes. It includes a lot of jobs that involves paperwork, communication, enrolments, invoicing, accounts, problem solving. I help students. I help staff. I perform first aid, and I pretty much just do the day-to-day administration.
1: That's very interesting. Now, for a very important question, what is your favourite colour?
2: My favourite colour has definitely got to be pink. Pink everything. If I need to buy something and it's available in pink, you can believe that I'll be buying it.
1: I love that colour too. So out of everything you do, what do you like the most about your job?
2: I like that no 2 days are ever the same. I'm constantly busy and there is a lot of variety. One minute I can be writing an email and the next I'm fixing a crisis that no one saw coming. As well as the students. I love the students, watching them grow and building their confidence.
1: I would have never guessed that. Moving on to snacks. What's your favourite flavour of Fruit Burst?
2: Oh, definitely has to be banana. Although a long time ago there used to be a peach flavoured Fruit Burst and that was amazing too.
1: Amazing choice. Now, what made you want to come and work here at Douglas Park School?
2: Honestly, it felt like a kind of school where you can have fun, enjoy yourself, while still doing meaningful work. Also, I'd heard a lot of great things and it was highly regarded.
1: Awesome. Okay, here's a big one. Do you like bacon?
2: I love bacon. Bacon goes with everything and you can use it at every mealtime.
1: Oh my gosh, I love bacon too. We have so much in common. Besides this, what's your absolute dream job?
2: Oh, that's a really hard one, and it took me a long time to think about this, but I always wanted to be like an events coordinator where I could be involved and organise all major national events.
1: Excellent. Did you work at or go to any other schools before you joined us here at Douglas Park?
2: No, I've never worked in another school before.
1: Wonderful. And finally, do you have a pet at home? And if you do, what is your pet's name?
2: I have two cats. One is white and one is like a dark tabby grey and black. I originally named them Salt and Pepper because they literally look like salt and pepper. But then my children and their auntie decided to rename them and they became Bob and Tina, as in Bob Marley and Tina Turner.

0: they got changed again to Bob the Biter because Bob liked to bite, and Tina got changed to Tina the Tabby.
1: That's such a cool name. Well, that's all the time we have for now. See you later, everyone. Bye!
2: Hi there, I'm Willow. I wrote this song to remind everyone about dragons. Even though some people might not care about them, I definitely do. I believe they're still out roaming the earth and the oceans and the skies. I hope this song helps you see them too.

0: And just like that, we have reached the end of our show. I'm Amaya, and I've finally stopped talking about middle school disasters and dental drama long enough to help finish this broadcast.
1: And I'm Chloe. I'm still vibrating from all that fox energy.
2: Yeah.
1: My ears are still ringing like a fox's extraordinary hearing. So please, don't scream.
0: Wow, Chloe, we've really covered a lot today. We went over rowing kayaks through the school library to exploring creepy and abandoned toy factories. I'm still a little bit worried what happened to those workers who got dragged into the darkness at Playco Industries. Do you think there's snacks in there?
1: If they do, it's probably just those fruit bursts that Piper and Anna were talking about. Or maybe some soggy school lunch boxes like that students tried to use as boats.
0: Whatever you do, don't eat any food that fell into the floodwater. Remember the rules. If it hits the puddle, it belongs to the eels now.
1: That's a fact. Anyway, we've got to get out of this broom cupboard before it officially becomes a submarine. But before we go, we have some top secret hints about what might be happening next time.
0: Next show, we might be investigating a mystery in the staff room. Rumor has it, someone has been stealing all the good biscuits. Or maybe we'll find out if anyone actually managed to kick a ball all the way to Mars.
1: And we might have a special report on the weather. The school ducks have started their own netball team. I heard they're really good at the 100 meter butterfly stroke across the backfield.
0: So keep your gum boots on, even if they're just buckets you wear on your feet. And keep your invisible crown straight, queens.
1: Stay sparkly, stay clever like fox. And don't turn into a fountain by standing under the roof drips.
0: Amaya and Chloe signing off. Thanks for listening to the DPS radio show. 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

arrive, and your complaint will be investigated appropriately. We are happy to provide a copy of the formal complaints procedure issued by the Broadcasting Standards Authority. If you feel that broadcasting standards have been seriously breached, formal

0: Name?
1: Saligami.
0: Saligami.
1: Saligami?
0: Yeah. Okay. So, Aruha Saligami, welcome to our program. Thank you for taking your time and coming. I know you're a very busy lady because you've just been crowned the Junior Miss Aotearoa, New Zealand 2026. Wow, what an achievement. How do you feel?
1: I feel great about it.
0: Yeah, you should be feeling on top of the clouds.
1: Yeah.
0: Okay, great. Yeah, that's exciting. And we'll welcome your parents, dear Kiran Saligami and Maitri Saligami. And so I know you've had this journey going to the pageant and competing. So who was kind of more helpful to you, dad or mom?
1: Both?
0: Yeah. I see. And I understand, I definitely know that you are a very good singer because you are just on the stage at Jalsa Talent Series.
1: Yeah.
0: So we know how you sing, but at that particular day, I know you're not that well, but still you did great. You are one of those persons candidates who come to the stage and make, I think, Sal's life a bit easy because you don't need to look at the lyrics, which is quite great. And I think you're very talented. So about your patience, I'll go through the questions, but maybe not in the order that you're used to.
1: Yeah.
0: So I'm more interested in your patience. So I know you love singing. So apart from singing, what else do you do as a patient?
1: I play the Indian violin and the Western violin, and I do Bharatanatyam dancing, and I like doing artwork, and I play badminton and cricket.
0: And you do it all alone?
1: Yes, sometimes.
0: No, what I mean is, I thought you'll have to have 10 or 15 of our hosts to do that many things.
1: Yeah.
0: Yeah, I have no idea how you do that, but that's quite wonderful what we call people like you as a multi-talented and very artistic. We can just wonder and dream to be that way, but it looks like you're God-gifted. So great. Keep up your good work because we want to see more of you. And what an achievement once again, going to Auckland, beating 13 other?
1: 14.
0: 14. And then becoming the winner. And also, I think you were crowned as the community champion.
1: Yeah.
0: Yes, that's definitely very exciting. So apart from, I know this is not a day-to-day job that you're doing. It's not like you go and compete every day.
1: No.
0: What do you do normally? Do you go to school?
1: So I go to school and we do lots of stuff at school, like writing and reading and maths. And then I come back and I eat my lunch because I don't finish my lunch at school. And then I usually have after-school activities. So I go to that, and then I come back and I do music practice, and then I eat my dinner, and if I've been really good, I get to watch TV.
0: I see. And when it's a morning time and you have to go to school, how do you feel?
1: I feel good.
0: Are you good? Okay. Yeah. So there you go. Nothing that I can really ask. You're making a bit difficult for me to ask questions because I'm also wanting to hear something that you don't want to do, like you don't want to go to school. Then that makes us a bit common.
1: Sometimes I don't want to go to school and I want to sleep in.
0: Right.
1: But usually on Wednesdays I like going to school because we get to do these things called discovery, and we get to go to different classes and do lots of activities.
0: Mm. Okay, you've got a very valid reason, Aroha, but my friend over here, Sahil, he doesn't have any reason, but he doesn't like going to school when he was a kid. That's very exciting. Now, we'll ask a few questions to Dad Kiran. Of course, you must be very proud of Aroha here. So what have you won during your lifetime? Have you ever competed in those kind of pageant or something like that?
2: First of all, namaste, Vinishji. Thank you so much for having us on the show. No, not really. Maine abhi tak aisa pageant ya kuch nahi compete kiya hoon. Whatever I do, I just support my girl.
0: Yeah, exactly. But you should have, because who knows?
2: We need to have talent. I don't have much talent.
0: Maitri ji, you should be very proud.
3: Super, super proud, as always. Not the first time. But every time she shines with confidence, definitely makes us proud.
0: Exactly. It's such a proud moment for you. And just quickly, Maitri, where are you from? I understand you all are from India.

0: Yeah, what place in India?
1: Yeah, so we are both from Bangalore, south of India. Mm-hmm. My roots are from Mangalore, which is about 400 kilometers mm-hmm. from Bangalore. We both grew up in Bangalore. It's been last 14 years since we've been here in New Zealand. So yeah, we come from Bangalore, but we've called this place as home now.
0: Mm-hmm. And I think it's kind of a good choice, I guess, for your people. Are you satisfied with your choice, or do you think after this, after Aroha winning such a wonderful kind of a crown, you maybe planning to go somewhere else and trying luck?
2: No, honestly, I think it's just the start. Yeah. You know, it is called as a pigeon show. It was called as a pigeon show, but it was more about developing the child, you know, in leadership, showing empathy, showing respect, you know, making sure they learn the art of giving, doing community service. They also taught a lot of etiquette and, you know, how to behave, etc. So it was an overall journey for her.
0: Mm-hmm.
2: It was called as a pageant show, but it was nothing about beauty.
0: Yeah.
2: So yeah, it's been a wonderful journey so far. We feel really blessed that we were supported wholeheartedly by the community as well.
0: Yeah, I'm not sure whether you know, but Sahil and my team knows that whenever I do my talent series, and most of the time I end up saying, this is just a platform that I am providing for local talents. So I kind of emphasize that it is a platform for local talents. It may not have all the our resources are not that maybe not that great, but we do try to provide the platform. And I keep saying that my dream is if someone from this platform can go and achieve something and bring something back to Christchurch.
2: Absolutely.
0: And my dream came true. And the other thing I kept saying is, though the singers can be adults, but my focus is always on child. So sometimes I receive call in the last minute when I've already closed
2: mm-hmm.
0: these slots, and I'll receive a call and say, oh, this is a kind of 9-year-old or 10-year-old, 15, and they know that I can't refuse. Then I say, okay, I'll make some sort of adjustment. So of course now Aroha is making me proud, because now I can say my dream is kind of accomplished in that way. And hopefully people who are listening to us, they might come forward and try so that Aroha is kind of an inspiration for them. Now let's quickly focus on the community work. Now the tough kind of bits are coming in. So when it comes to the community work, how did that go?
3: It went well. So I did lots of community services, including bake sales and attending a couple of Anzac services, making handmade thank you cards to the soldiers and veterans, and attending church service and serving morning tea, going to elderly residents' homes and cleaning up their garden, and donating items to the SPCA, taking a challenge to do at least 10,000 steps every day to raise funds for Kids Can, and playing violin in various places, all while spreading the message about Kids Can and the pageant.
0: I see. And the next question is, how did you feel? Did you enjoy those kind of activities while you were going there?
3: Yeah, I felt really great, and I felt proud of all the hard work I had done.
0: Mm. So how do you approach people? So you just walk up with your violin and say, can I play for you? Or someone makes arrangements for you in advance?
3: We just went to these markets and we just played and put the Kids Can fundraising box so people could donate.
0: Mm. Right, and I guess the challenge that you took, walking kind of 10,000. So where did that idea come from? Do you like walk a lot?
3: We usually walk like 10, 15 kilometers, and one time we walked 20 kilometers, and I did lots of steps. So I thought 10,000 steps they could be like a bit easy, that because not much people do 10,000 steps. So I thought that would taking 10,000 steps a day would be good to raise funds.
0: Mm.
1: But in reality, even though she said 10,000, she would take 10,000 steps, she made like 17,000 steps on an average every single week. every single day. Yes. Yeah, 17 to 20,000 steps.
0: Mm.
1: So yeah, weekly

0: average was like 17,000 every single week throughout April.
1: So when you are kind of taking those steps, like do you have an app which counts the steps?
2: Yeah, I have a Fitbit watch that counts my steps. And if I do like lots of steps, it usually says like it says that you've done enough, because you've done enough. But even though it says that, I just keep doing it if I have time.
1: I see. That's quite wonderful. I mean, I also do take steps, but I don't count, and I don't have an app that counts, so I have no idea how many steps I take, I mean, in a day. Yeah. But when I was a kid, anyway, and when I had to go to school in my days, when I was in primary school, I had to walk to my school.
2: Yeah.
1: And must be maybe 4 kilometers or something that I had to walk. And I was sometimes feeling like you. But I think mostly feeling like you, not wanting to go in the morning. But when I'm in the classroom, then I'm fine. It's just like taking those steps and going to the school was quite tough for me.
2: Yeah.
1: So what I used to do is I would just count the steps just to keep my mind off and doing something so that I don't really feel bad I'm going to school.
2: Yeah, if you can't, it's a bit hard when you count steps because you can't keep up because if you think you've taken like 10 steps, you've actually like taken 15 or 20 steps.
1: No, it's definitely hard to count, especially when you're counting like 10,000 or it's a big number, then you can just lose out. But app is great. That is the new technology that's coming up, and that's your generation.
2: Yeah.
1: In our generation, we didn't have those kind of apps, and I'm wondering if it was me, then I'm not sure who would be counting the steps. I mean, I have to find a trusted person. Not sure whether Sahil would have been my choice. Anyways, so when you were doing those activities, I guess you had a team, like parents or some other team that you were working with. Were you doing it with other people?
2: So if I've not done 10,000 steps, so when I come after school and I've eaten my dinner or before dinner, I usually put something on the TV to so it's like just like a YouTube channel that like it's walk at home. So I usually do that, and I usually finish 10,000 steps every day. But I took a pledge to do it throughout the April. But I just like if I have time or I'm walking everywhere, I just do 10,000 steps, even though I'm not said that I'm going to do it, but I just like doing it.
1: No worries. What I will do is I'll just divert the attention. We'll go from the steps, and because we don't have much time, so I can't really grill you and ask all the lots of questions, like technical questions and what you went through. So I will just try to ask you a different question. What's your favorite food? Like, what do you eat? Ice cream or?
2: My favorite junk food is garlic bread, French fries, and ice cream. And milkshakes, but when it's healthy food, I like my mum's homemade pasta. It's green pasta with like spinach and kumar into a paste. And I like eating pizza, but I like only eating cheese pizza or corn cheese pizza.
1: I see. And do you look forward to going back to India for a visit? You want to go and show off your crown to them?
2: When I go to India, I like visiting my grandparents because they go to the dairy and like get stuff, and I like walking with them. And my grandma, like she from the shop, she gets me something sometimes. And I like visiting them and going to the park, because my dad's parents, they live in an apartment, so they have like a swimming pool and a playground, and I like playing on the playground and playing on the swing.
1: Exactly. I think this is the right moment for you to go and visit them, because you'll be more pampered now that you've won this crown. Anyways, we are running short of time. We don't have that much time. So what I will do is, do you like to thank anybody for helping you or helping you out with these activities?
2: First, I would thank my parents for all the hard work and effort they have put in and done for like my gown, and they've done the dress. And then I would like to thank all the kind people who have kindly donated and supported me in the journey, so I could raise more and more funds for Kids Can.
1: Thank you so

0: much even your gown, I understand that was made out of recycling material or something. Yeah, there's a bit about that as well. But yeah, as I've said, we may not be able to cover that. We will be meeting each other again, maybe in sometime in the future. Then we can actually go through those kind of more detail. No, well done. You have done very well, especially making us proud. Bringing something back to Christchurch. So no, thank you for doing that, and congratulations. So, dear Kiran, would you like to thank people who would have supported, because I know you have made a lot of phone calls.
1: Absolutely, Vinesh. First of all, thank you to you. You know, even a small share on our Facebook page really helped us. So I would like to thank each and everybody, you know, who have been part of this journey directly and indirectly, those who contributed, you know, those who helped us spread the news. The community and friends have been very supportive, you know. So thank you to each and everybody.
0: Thank you. And Maitri, and I understand that a little Aroha did a bit of biking as well as part of the activity. So was it coming from you or?
2: Yeah, well, she helped me with baking.
0: I see.
2: And yeah, we did a few things. Mm. And yeah, she went with her dad to his office and sold all the things that we had made together, all the sweet treats.
0: So are you kind of do you love cooking and baking?
2: I love cooking, yes, but I'm not an expert with baking. But together it was easy. We did not do fancy things as such, but yes, we did it together.
0: I think kids, like when we have kids, because I have one, so I can relate to my kind of experience. They kind of give us a reason to do something.
2: Exactly.
0: And then we learn, though we might be doing something, but with them we learn a lot as well. We see them growing, and actually they make us grow as well. I'm sure that this experience would have meant a lot for you as well.
1: Yeah, absolutely. And one more, and we would really like to thank Archana Tandon Ajay. She was the one who, you know, led us to this pageant show. Because she has seen Aroha performing in Christchurch, around Christchurch. So Aroha is a kind of a known figure, and she recognized the talent that Aroha has, and she gave us the platform. So we would really like to thank Archana ji.
2: Yeah, she let us know about this pageant first, and she asked why don't we try. And thank you, definitely thanks Archana ji for the lead, and then for
1: she
2: everyone.
1: She was the only one from South Island, and she was the winner. So a big thank you to everybody.
0: Thank you so much, and same over here. We know Archana Tandon and Surinder Tandon.
2: Yes.
0: They are part of the Christchurch Multicultural Council, and that's how we started as well. They were the one who introduced kind of radio program to us, and they were the first people.
2: Okay.
0: And that's how our journey started. And that is a story for another day. Not today, of course. So what we will do is we will try to close up the interview, and then we have a interview that we recorded to play for our audience. So we will let you go, and Aroha, so going from here, what happens next? Any plans?
3: Like today or?
0: No, like your future after you have competed, you have got that experience. Do you want to take more challenges in future?
3: Yeah, because I like taking challenges and winning and keeping awards in memory, and it's nice.
0: The other question before you go is were you ever scared, like when you were on stage and, you know, those people were sitting like judges and trying to ask you questions?
3: For the pageant, like, was the first journey that I had ever gone to, with real judges and with points and stuff, but I didn't feel really scared because I've sung in front of 50 million people in India,
4: 50,000 people.
3: So I didn't feel really scared because I had some supporters, and they kept saying my name, so I felt more confident.
0: I see. There you go. So brave, and that's one thing many people feel. The stage fear. I think it is a kind of a skill that you have, or a gift that you have that many people don't.
3: When I first performed, I felt scared, but when I went on and on,
0: Yep.
3: I
2: she's now used to.

0: being on stage several times.
1: Yeah, used to be on the spotlight and people watching you.
2: We also treat Auckland as our second home. We have a lot of family friends there, and they really came in numbers and supported us. So thank you to people in Auckland as well.
1: Yeah, definitely. But we would want to keep Aroha for Christchurch, because we don't want you to go to Auckland. We want you to stay here and compete and bring more, or say steal more trophies and crowns from Auckland and bring it home.
3: Yeah.
1: There you go. There's the spirit. So we'll let you go. We have a nice speaking to Kiran, Maitri, and
0: likewise,
1: little Aroha.
0: Thank you so much for having us today.
1: Yep. And congratulations once again to Junior for winning the Junior Miss Aotearoa New Zealand 2026 crown, and also being crowned as a community champion. Wonderful. So we'll catch up with you later some other day.
3: Yeah.
1: But for people who are on Facebook, thank you so much for joining us. We will switch off our live pretty soon. So chalo, once again, aapko yaad dilane agar ab jana hai, Mother's Day that's happening in Pebbleton Hall tonight, aap ja sakte ho. Otherwise, I leave it for Sahil. He needs to play an interview that I had with Honorable Todd Macklay, and that is regarding the free trade deal that was signed between New Zealand and India. So agar aapko jankari chahiye, aap sun sakte ho. And if you want to kind of hear back or phir se sunna, then it is on YouTube as well. और फेसबुक में आपको मिलेगा जलसा फिजी रेडियो फेसबुक पे जो बच्चे प्रोग्राम से. अदरवाइज थैंक यू सो मच. शुभरात्रि, एंजॉय कीजिए, एंड हैप्पी मदर्स डे टू ऑल फॉर द कमिंग संडे. Welcome to Jalsa Fiji Radio. This is a program director Vinesh. Today I have this opportunity to be speaking to the minister himself, Honorable Todd Macklay. Todd is the Minister of Agriculture, Forestry, Trade and Investment, and Associated Minister of Foreign Affairs. He has been recently to India, and the topic, as you may have guessed, is free trade agreement between New Zealand and India. This is not the first time a free trade agreement has been signed, nor it would be the last time. But we would like to hear from the minister what he feels about this particular agreement and why is it so special. So I would like to welcome Mr. Todd Macklay to the show. And let's start with a very simple and easy question, sir. How was your trip, or how do you regard your recent trip to India?
4: Well, Bulla and Namaste, thank you so much for having me on. It was a very successful visit, one of the most successful New Zealand has ever had, because we signed the free trade agreement. Do you know, 16 years ago, April this year, New Zealand had its first ever negotiation with India, and subsequently after that, the negotiation stalled, stopped and disappeared, and Prime Minister Luxon and opposition said we would do a deal, a high quality deal in our first 3 years of government, and we've been able to achieve that. So it's significant. When we're up in New Delhi, there was great celebration, and it will deliver significant opportunity for every single New Zealander. It is another way of future-proofing the economy. It doesn't matter what happens anywhere else in the world, New Zealanders will continue to be able to do well, growing their businesses and exporting.
1: Thank you, sir. Well, indeed, and congratulations for achieving that milestone. We would definitely agree that it is a big deal when it comes to the agreement. Unfortunately, a layperson might not be accessing the actual PDF content of the agreement itself or going through the fine print. So how would you briefly describe what it means for people over here?
4: Well, two things. New Zealand is a population of a few more than 5 million people. India is a population of 1.4 billion. And my maths is not great, but that means it's about 250 people for every New Zealander. Maybe it's even more than that. So the point of this is it is just a huge market. It's the world's most populous nation. Within the next decade, it will be world's third largest economy. In the end, you will see that the big economies of the world will be China, India, America, and we can't guess it in what order yet. That will work itself out. So this allows New Zealanders and New Zealand companies to be on the ground floor of significant growth in India, of infrastructure, of their economy, and their ability and desire to export. And it not only levels the playing field, it gives some of our exporters preferential, better access than anybody else in the world. 95% of everything New Zealand exports either is tariff-free or will have significant tariff elimination. And when fully enforced over about the next 10 years, 87% of everything we export will be tariff-free. And so that is, you know, unprecedented access to 1.4 billion people for New Zealand companies. I think you will see the profile of our exports continue to grow, we'll export to America.

0: and to China and the European Union and to the UK and everywhere else. But you will see much more effort go into this relationship with India. That'll be good for our economy. It's going to mean a lot of jobs in New Zealand.
1: Thank you, sir. And it's always I've been hearing, or you'd be hearing, the questions would be more around what is there for New Zealand. I'll ask the other way around. What is there for India? Why would India agree to such a deal when, as you mentioned, it took us so long to get the deal done? Why would India suddenly agree to go with the deal?
0: Well, that's a great question, and it's not one that many of the New Zealand media have asked, because it isn't obvious what India would get. You know, 1.4 billion people, we're 5 million, we're not even really a city in India. But what they get is a very high-quality agreement. I, with my Indian counterpart, he and I agree that the way that you grow your economy and you provide certainty and opportunity to businesses and to your citizens is a number of trade deals, and it comes to the quality. So this is one of the highest quality deals India has negotiated and signed, and I think you will see them using this as a bit of a formula for some of the other things that they will do. We've also agreed that we want it to be quite strategic. It's not just about buying and selling from each other. There are a number of things we put in the agreement that will make it easier for Indian and New Zealand businesses to grow their relationship sustainably and become more interconnected and reliant upon each other. You think about your business. If all you're doing is having to go out to a marketplace and find the products you need to put into your factory to manufacture shoes, and every time you've got to go somewhere else, then actually you can't give certainty to the companies you supply or their consumers of quality, or the shoes you're producing will always be there in the volumes they want. And so what you will see is long-term deals being signed between New Zealand and Indian companies for supply, developing together in services, ICT, all these other areas. And I think what that means is actually those connections, people to people and business to business, will become even more valuable. But what India also gets is another partner, because Prime Minister Luxon said that our relationship with India would be a strategic priority. We have a very long history with India around the world, as well as, you know, in each other's countries. And this agreement merely takes that relationship to the next step. I wanted just to correct one thing I said earlier. I said the negotiation started 16 years ago. It stopped many times. This negotiation, we started 9 months ago last year when Prime Minister Luxon visited with New Zealand's largest ever business delegation to India, and we negotiated the high quality deal in 9 months, in itself a significant achievement.
1: Thank you, sir. And I know, I mean, some would criticize that though we got a good deal, but maybe we missed out on something. Would you agree that we did miss out on something, or we didn't have a choice?
0: We didn't do a deal with 1.3 billion Indians. We did a deal with every single Indian. So I think we didn't miss out on anything at all. But it is fair that you don't get everything you want in a trade negotiation, because it is a negotiation. We got very good access for a lot of agricultural products. For the first time ever, India has given preferential access for apples. No one else in the world had that before. We have very low tariff rate for our wine exports. 150% tariff down to 25% or 50%, depending upon the value. For the first time ever, New Zealand has access for honey, Manuka honey. No one else in the world has that, and we're the first country in the world. Just these are many, but these are a few examples, to have a tariff-free quota for kiwi fruit, four times what we sell India in any one year, and those are commercially meaningful. So across the board, there's been access. Probably the one area we didn't get as much as we would have wanted is in dairy. India has never opened up dairy to anybody. You know, they have a very large number of small dairy farmers there. And New Zealand only produces 3% of the world's milk, but it is a sensitivity for India. However, we did get access, others haven't, in a number of areas. Infant formula can go into India tariff-free. We got a large quota of very high-value dairy product worth maybe $16,000 a tonne, compared to skim milk powder, which is maybe $4,000 a tonne, into India, and so that's very good. And one of the most important things, I think, is that we have reached agreement that says if New Zealand exports dairy to India for value to be added and then re-exported, is tariff-free. So I think you will see New Zealand dairy companies partnering with Indian dairy companies, product being imported from New Zealand, being manufactured and then re-exported with Indian dairy to other markets that India has a trade agreement with. And that in itself, that partnership could be extremely valuable for the New Zealand dairy.

0: dairy exporter, albeit Indian consumers might have to wait a little bit longer before they get some New Zealand butter or New Zealand ghee.
1: I see. Thanks. I actually have a lot of questions, but I'm looking at the time. We don't have really that much time that I would have hoped for. So I have to go quickly through the questions because my way of is more like conversation, but I have some questions from the community. I've got Amit Sarkar over here, whom I would like to acknowledge, especially the Christchurch Bengali community. And we have some questions from the community as well. One is more towards the tertiary sector. So what do we expect? What do we expect out of this deal?
0: New Zealand thinks it's important to offer high-quality education. You know, some of our universities sit at the top, rankings around the world. So in the agreement, we have agreed that, if young Indians can meet the requirements of the New Zealand immigration standards, they're able to come and study in New Zealand. And we've made commitments so they can, while they're studying a degree, up to 20 hours a week work rights. And once they finish their degree, they can have a post-study work rate. They can stay at work for a period of time for a bachelor's degree, 2 years, master's or STEM subject, 3 years, or PhD, 4 years. We've done it this way because we want to increasingly attract people from India to do higher levels of degree. We need them in our economy, but we've also agreed with the Indian government they want young Indians to get education and experience, and they want them to return home to help continue to build the economy there as the jobs are created. So we just see that as a partnership. So I don't know that you'll see a huge number of Indian students coming to New Zealand. There have always been students here. They're very welcome. But I think what you will see is rather than lower level studies or degrees, more masters and more PhDs, and that's very, very important because it's just another way of contributing not only to the New Zealand economy, it helps us help India to provide higher levels of education to young Indians.
1: I see. And are you trying to assure us that there would be won't be like unfettered immigration kind of coming into the country?
0: No, there won't be. There's nothing in the agreement that allows that. The New Zealand government has reserved the right to change settings to control our immigration, our borders. And we do that everywhere. But what it does say is we can't single out India. So a future government couldn't say, well, we're happy to have students from Australia, but we don't want them from India. We treat India with the same respect we treat all others. And so the New Zealand government has the ability to moderate the requirements before you can get a student visa to come to New Zealand, and we do that for all countries rather than any one in particular. But what it does mean, different than others, that if Indian students choose to come here and they meet those requirements, they will have that ability to work 20 hours and then a post-study work right after they get their degree. And if we change the settings for other countries around the world to lessen that, it is a guarantee to India. And in return, we have other types of access that New Zealand businesses and young people will have to India. We see it as a win-win, but no, there will not be unfettered access. There won't be jumbo jets full of people from India or anywhere else in the world coming down here as a right. It is not an immigration agreement. It is a trade agreement. But trade is also about services, and education and tourism are part of trade. And so we have given certainty to India and clarified the rules, but the New Zealand government reserves the right to change those rules based upon, what a government wants in the future.
1: Thank you, sir. I know we are running kind of almost to the time, but I have just two more quick questions if you have that much moment. One is the promise in the agreement, as I understand, that we are going to, is it promote investment or is it
0: promote.
1: To invest in
0: promote.
1: India?
0: Yeah, just to promote investment. That's right. Yeah, so we've taken a commitment for the government to promote investment. It is not a commitment to invest, but there is an amount of money which is aspirational. The Indian High Commission to New Zealand a few months ago said it's aspirational. But our commitment is to promote and to make it easier for New Zealanders, to lead them to the market. Already we're seeing some companies from New Zealand invest. There's a New Zealand bed manufacturing company announced a $200 million investment in there to create a factory there to manufacture beds for the Indian market and to export around the region. Another New Zealand company doing financial services and technology signed a contract with India's third largest bank when we were there. By the way, India's third largest bank, I think, is probably bigger than all of New Zealand banks added up. Their technology helps that bank deliver a better service to their customers. They'll open up an office in New Delhi and they'll employ Indians as well as New Zealanders, send them out there.

0: that's investment. And so it is easier for those two companies to do that now because the Indian government has said they will set up a special system just for New Zealand, no one else in the world, to make it easier to get to permission to invest. And so we will work very hard over the next 15 years to help promote investment. We want more investment from New Zealanders in India. We want more Indian companies to invest in New Zealand, because every time a New Zealand company invests overseas in a very large market, 1.4 billion people, that's good for New Zealand as well and that company here, because it gives them better access to a market that we could, you know, before this FTA, only dream of being able to trade into.
1: Thank you, sir. And to finish off the interview, the last question is, now that we are shaking hands with India, can we say, honestly say that they are truly welcome in New Zealand?
0: Yeah, absolutely. I mean, they are. We're a very welcoming nation. The number of tourists from India has started to increase. I live in Rotorua. That's my electorate. It's a big tourist town. The number of Indian families I start to see on holiday, going and doing the same things as New Zealanders and other, you know, visitors from around the world increases, and it's a very good thing. You know, India has always been welcome, and you know, we've just got to be mindful that we, when people come and they work here, that actually they're treated fairly, and they in return, you know, understand the way that a country works. But this is a significant achievement between the two governments. We have negotiated a trade agreement that is 700 pages. We have signed it in public in front of the eyes of the world, saying the two governments trust each other, and we want the people in our nations to become friends, and those people-to-people and cultural contacts to grow, just as we want the business and industry to grow. It is a common set of rules that people can rely upon. I think that we will look back in 10 years from now and see that this was the launch pad to a much, much greater and more integrated and important relationship.
1: Thank you, sir. We are quite humble and pleased to know that, we kind of Indians are welcome, and you are giving us that assurance. Thank you, sir, and thank you so much for your time. We'll see if we are have any other opportunity to catch up with you again. And just to leave the interview, when are you planning your next trip to India?
0: Well, we're talking through that now. I've got a lot of invitations. A lot of New Zealand companies want to go up there and do business, trade missions. There's going to be a big summit or seminar about the ways we should do trade together, particularly in the technology space and so on. I'm told that we could do one in Auckland and one in New Delhi. And so there will be a lot of contact in the coming years. Can't tell you exactly when, but I'll be there again before the end of the year.
1: Thank you, sir, and I hope all the best with your next trip to India, and congratulations once again to you and your hard-working team. So that was Honourable Todd McLay, the Minister of Agriculture, Forestry, Trade and Investment, and Associate Minister for Foreign Affairs. And this is Joseph EG Radio, and I'm the program director, Vinesh, and with me is Amit Sarkar, representing the Christchurch Bengali community.
2: Great. Thank you. Namaste.
0: Thank you. 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
1: 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I'm Phil Gray. 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It's episode 727. We're starting off this week with a band I haven't played for a long time. They were one of my early discoveries of the genre. Probably best known for a track called Hate. This is The Stoics, but it's a track called Enough of What I Need.

Hi, this is Steve from Charlotte, North Carolina, loving the groovy 60s garage sound. It's really not just the lyrics, it's the beat. You're listening to Phil Gray in Retrospect, 60s Garage Punk Show.

Acts out of the States, starting off with the Stoics, who you can see on the Retrospect socials. An A-side recorded October 1966 at Jones Sound Recording Studio. Fewer than 150 copies pressed, apparently, but repressed in 2023 on Octobone Records. The Stoics out of San Antonio, Texas. Followed them up with the 5 Impressions, a.k.a. the 5 Imprees. They're out of Benton Harbor, Michigan. A release on Freeport Records, the 5 Impressions with Little Miss Sad, and third and finally in the set, Yesterday's Children, on a label called Freeport out of Chicago, the 5 Impressions, off a comp called Complete Studio Recordings 1965 to 1968. Wrapping the set, Yesterday's Children, psychedelic band out of Cheshire, Prospect, Connecticut, USA, formed 1966, together through to 1970. A release on a label called Parrot, it's a division of London Records, January 1967, release from Yesterday's Children called To Be or Not To Be. Retrospect is a labour of love, and if you dig the result, you're welcome to support my work with a coffee or a beer. It's simple. Visit buymeacoffee.com/Mr. Phil Grey. That's MrPhilGrey. Cheers. Let's get back into it. Continuing the American garage with the Mystic Tide. Formed in Long Island, released 4 singles from 1965 through to 1967, written by Joe Docco. From March 1967, recorded at Solid Sound, this is their classic, Frustration.

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1: Have you ever looked at a piece of art and thought, my kid could do that? Or have been utterly confused at what you're meant to see when you look at an artwork? Don't panic. I am here to help. My name is Becky Bateman, and I work at Adatoit Wairarapa Museum of Art and History in the exhibitions team.

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0: 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This is Democracy Now.
1: Everybody wants that job. It's a very important job. Marty's a terrific guy, but he's going to go on and he's going to lead a good life.
0: Under mounting political pressure, Food and Drug Administration Commissioner Dr. Marty McCarry resigns from his position. Why did powerful Republicans and anti-abortion groups want him gone? And how healthy is the federal health system overall? We'll talk to Dr. Aaron Kesselheim of Harvard Medical School and public citizen Dr. Robert Steinbrück. Then, the fight against AI data centers isn't just about tech, it's about democracy.
2: Across the country, from Oregon to Georgia, an incredible populist,

0: nonpartisan movement is rising up to say no to the AI takeover. And they are clocking win after win. They are extracting concessions from big tech corporations. They are blocking data center development, and they are passing moratorium and fighting for an AI pause at the state and national level. This is opening up a new important front line in the fight against tech-enabled authoritarianism.
1: We'll speak with writer and organizer Astra Taylor, finally, to Wisconsin, to look at the case of Salah Sasour, president of the Islamic Society of Milwaukee. He's been locked up in an ICE jail in Indiana since late March. We'll speak with his son and one of his attorneys.
2: The word income isn't in the Palestinian dictionary. And today we carry that and we say the word give up isn't in our dictionary. We will keep fighting for him until justice prevails, until he's up.
1: All that and more coming up. Welcome to Democracy Now!, democracynow.org, The War and Peace Report. I'm Amy Goodman. The Pentagon's controller testified on Capitol Hill Tuesday the cost of the war with Iran has risen to about $29 billion, just $4 billion from the figure provided 2 weeks ago. Defense Secretary Pete Hegseth also refused to tell lawmakers at the hearing how much emergency funding he will be requesting to cover the cost of the war, despite repeated questioning from both Democrats and Republicans. It comes a day after President Trump called Iran's latest ceasefire proposal garbage. Iran is demanding reparations, sovereignty over the Strait of Hormuz, and a full end to sanctions as conditions for any deal. As President Trump arrives in Beijing today, he's expected to discuss the Iran war with Chinese President Xi Jinping. The New York Times reports U.S. intelligence assessments contradict the Trump administration's public messaging about destroying Iran's military capabilities. Iran has reportedly regained access to 30 of its 33 Strait of Hormuz missile sites, enough to threaten U.S. warships and oil tankers. Iran also has access to about 90% of its underground missile storage and launch facilities. This comes amidst reports that the United Arab Emirates and Saudi Arabia carried out covert retaliatory strikes against Iran back in March. Since the U.S.-Israeli war on Iran erupted, some Gulf countries have arrested dozens of Shiite Muslim citizens, calling them traitors loyal to Iran, which is majority Shiite. The Labor Department reports the U.S. inflation rate rose to 3.8% in April, with energy costs comprising nearly half the increased prices. Real average hourly wages fell half a percentage point from March, meaning salaries failed to keep pace with the rising cost of living. Gasoline prices rose by 5.4% as Iran shut traffic through the Strait of Hormuz in response to President Trump's bombing campaign. On Tuesday, a reporter asked Trump whether he'd make a deal with Iran to address the war's economic fallout.
3: Mr. President, to what extent are American financial situations motivating you to make a deal?
4: Not even a little bit. The only thing that matters when I'm talking about Iran, they can't have a nuclear weapon. I don't think about Americans' financial situation. I don't think about anybody. I think about one thing. We cannot let Iran have a nuclear weapon.
1: The Wall Street Journal says it's received subpoenas for the records of journalists who reported on the Trump administration's internal deliberations on Iran. The Journal reports the Justice Department investigation came after President Trump privately complained to Acting Attorney General Todd Blanche about media leaks in the wake of the Iran war last month. Trump reportedly passed a stack of offending news articles to Blanche, quote, with a sticky note on it that said treason, unquote. Meanwhile, Defense Secretary Pete Hegseth said the Pentagon will review whether Arizona Democratic Senator Mark Kelly improperly disclosed classified information when he told CBS News the U.S. had rapidly depleted stockpiles of weapons, including long-range missiles. Senator Kelly responded on social media, sharing a video of Hegseth admitting in a public hearing last week that it will take years to replenish U.S.

0: U.S. weapons stockpiles to pre-war levels. In Washington, D.C., peace activists disrupted the Politico Defense Summit on Tuesday, confronting the Iranian opposition leader Reza Pahlavi, the son of Iran's last Shah. Pahlavi was speaking in support of the U.S.-Israeli war on Iran at a panel hosted by Lockheed Martin when he was interrupted by Code Pink D.C. organizer Olivia DiNucci and other protesters.
1: This is not about security. This is about death and destruction. They even said that the war in Iran is a golden opportunity. A golden opportunity to make a killing out of the killing.
2: I have a message for Lockheed Martin. How dare you use the massacre of my people as a golden opportunity? You have the blood of the people of Palestine and Iran and Lebanon on your hands. Shame on you.
0: Israeli drone strikes hit three cars on a major highway south of Beirut on Wednesday, killing at least eight people, including two children, in the town of Jia. The strikes came a day after 13 people were killed in southern Lebanon, including two paramedics. More than 2,800 people have been killed in Israeli attacks since March 2nd, with at least 380 killed since last month's ceasefire. Lebanon's health ministry says 108 emergency medical and healthcare workers have been killed in the war, with over 140 Israeli attacks recorded on ambulances and medical facilities. Lebanon and Israel are set to hold a new round of U.S. brokered negotiations in Washington Thursday. Hezbollah has said it opposes the talks. FBI Director Kash Patel was pressed by Senate Democrats at a hearing Tuesday over reports that his heavy alcohol use compromised his ability to do his job. Patel sued the Atlantic magazine for defamation, seeking $250 million after journalist Sarah Fitzpatrick reported he's alarmed colleagues with episodes of excessive drinking and unexplained absences. On Tuesday, Democratic Senator Chris Van Hollen grilled Patel on the allegations. Patel exploded, hurling insults and false claims at the senator before finally agreeing to take an alcohol screening test.
3: And so there have been no occasions when your security detail had difficulty waking or locating you, is that right?
4: Nope, it's a total farce. I don't even know where you get this stuff, but it doesn't make it credible because you say so.
3: I'm not saying it, Director Patel. It's been written and documented.
4: You are literally saying it.
3: No, I'm saying that these are reports, Director Patel. No,
4: and unlike your baseless reports, the only person that was slinging margaritas in El Salvador on the taxpayer dollar with a convicted gangbanging rapist was you.
3: You know the fact
4: only person that ran up a $7,000 bar tab in Washington, D.C. at the lobby bar
3: to me
4: was you.
3: This
4: so the only
3: suggests
4: individual in
3: to
4: this
3: me
4: room
3: the allegations
4: that has been drinking
3: are true.
0: The U.S. is reportedly in closely guarded talks with Denmark to open three new military bases in southern Greenland. A source speaking to the BBC says U.S. officials have floated designating the new bases as American sovereign territory. This comes after President Trump sparked a diplomatic crisis in January by threatening to seize Greenland by force, saying it could happen the easy way or the hard way. CNN's reporting the U.S. Central Intelligence Agency has escalated its secret war on drug cartels with deadly operations inside Mexico, spearheaded by the CIA's elite and secretive ground branch. Since President Trump retook the White House last year and designated several cartels as foreign terrorist organizations, CIA operatives in Mexico have reportedly participated directly in targeted assassinations on several mostly mid-level cartel members. That includes a car bombing earlier this year on a busy highway outside Mexico City that killed alleged Sinaloa cartel member Francisco Beltran and his driver. CNN's disclosure of the CIA's Mexico operations comes after two CIA operatives and two Mexican law enforcement officers were killed in a car accident in the state of Chihuahua last month. The current U.S. ambassador to Mexico, Ronald Johnson, is a former U.S. Army Green Beret and veteran CIA officer. Jennifer England, a 32-year-old nurse's assistant and DACA recipient, has been

0: held in ICE custody in Texas for nearly 3 months after she was stopped for driving with a suspended license. She was born in Mexico, but was brought to the United States at the age of 4. She leaves behind 2 daughters, age 12 and 14. This comes as immigration lawsuits hit a record 9,911 in March alone, up 1,278% from 5 years ago, driven almost entirely by habeas corpus filings that have surged 85 times over the past year as immigration attorneys challenge ICE's mass detention and deportation campaign. Meanwhile, Florida's notorious alligator Alcatraz jail in the Everglades is set to close by June after DHS concluded the facility's $1 million per day price tag is too expensive. And Democrats on House Oversight Committee heard testimony Tuesday from survivors of the late convicted sex offender Jeffrey Epstein. They held the field hearing in Palm Beach, Florida, near President Trump's Mar-a-Lago residence and where Epstein once lived, framing it as a return to the, quote, scene of the crime. Lawmakers used the hearing to warn President Trump against pardoning Ghislaine Maxwell, the convicted longtime associate of Epstein, who's serving a 20-year sentence for helping him traffic and abuse girls. Trump's repeatedly declined to rule out a pardon for Maxwell. Meanwhile, some Epstein survivors said they've been re-traumatized after the Justice Department failed to redact their names from its incomplete release of the Epstein files. This is survivor Jenna Lisa Jones.
1: When I was a teenager, I did not have the language to understand what was happening to me. I did not know who to tell. I did not know where to go. Many of us didn't. We were young and we were manipulated. We were left without the tools or the support we needed. That is something Congress can change.
0: And those are some of the headlines. This is Democracy Now!, democracynow.org, The War and Peace Report. I'm Amy Goodman. Following a growing pressure campaign from powerful Republicans, anti-abortion groups, and other allies of President Trump, Food and Drug Administration Commissioner Dr. Martin McCary resigned Tuesday. He'd served in the position since April of 2025. President Trump spoke to reporters at the White House ahead of his departure for China and said he preferred not to say if McCary had been fired or resigned.
2: Everybody wants that job. It's a very important job. Marty's a terrific guy, but he's going to go on and he's going to lead a good life. He was having some difficulty. You know, he's a great doctor, and he was having some difficulty.
0: The Wall Street Journal reported Dr. McCary was pushed out in part because he tried to block FDA approval of fruit-flavored vapes, angering President Trump, who saw approval as important to his MAGA base. Dr. McCary also drew ire from anti-abortion groups for not

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0: to be gorgeous.
1: How fine we talking?
0: Denzel Washington fine? Or like,
1: he's cute?
0: No, but that's not what I'm talking
1: okay.
0: about.
1: Okay. Cuter than Denzel.
0: Yes. He has to be super fine. Fine to neck down. He has to have a great sense of humor. Sensitive. Very charming. No good. Washed or stomach.
1: That's a six pack.
0: I would settle for a four.

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0: With co-host Steve Lawrence, we discuss what's taking off. 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
1: Kia ora Arrow FM, this is Kenny Sterling from Tāmaki Makaurau. 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
3: Hey, I'm Blake Stanton, and you're listening to my song, Southbound. 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

0: Locomotive was the conductor named Robert Moore. He too saw the small girl and knew there was not a second to spare. He climbed out the cabin door of the moving train and stepped onto a narrow walkway at the side of the locomotive. He ran down the walkway toward the front of the 50-foot car. The air rushed past his face. The train, braking hard, had slowed to 10 miles an hour. The toddler was still on the tracks. She had moved slightly to the edge, but she was still in the path of the train. The conductor sped down a short flight of steps at the front of the locomotive and then jumped out onto the grill at the front of the train. One slip and it would have cost him his life, but he had no time to think about that danger. One foot found a toehold at the bottom of the grill on a slim piece of steel. His hands grabbed another piece of steel above his head. He swung his free leg out in order to get ready to kick. He timed the kick and swung his foot gently forward. The kick caught the little girl's body and sent her tumbling to the side. Did she make it? It had all happened so fast Robert Moore couldn't tell if the train had missed the child. His heart was pounding like the pistons of an engine as he pulled himself to an upright position and then off the moving train. He ran along the tracks to the little girl. The train continued to pass him as he ran. There she was, lying all bunched up in the gravel beside the tracks. A wave of relief washed over him as he heard her terrified crying. If she was crying, she must be still alive. Bending over, he saw that she was bleeding from a gash on the side of her head, but he could see no other injury. Quickly, he felt for broken bones, finding none as he picked her up and cradled her in his arms. Little Emily's mother ran up to the scene a few moments later, weeping hysterically. Paramedics also arrived and took Emily to the hospital. The doctors there closed up the gash with 20 stitches and kept her in the hospital for overnight observation. The next morning, she was allowed to go home. Emily's life was saved by the brave action of Robert Moore, who risked his own life to save hers. Later, he received a medal from the Office of the President of the United States for outstanding bravery, risking his own life to save the life of someone he didn't even know. He certainly deserved it. And that's a picture of what Jesus did for us. He died on the cross to save other people who didn't deserve it. And when we put our trust in him, then we are saved too from the punishment of our sins. And now I have a story called The Conductor's Mistake. A train was waiting at a station. The porter was very busy checking suitcases. Men, women, and children were rushing for the train cars, anxious to get seats before the train pulled away. A man, carelessly dressed, was standing on the station platform, not seeming to notice what was going on. It was easy to see he was lame, and he looked like he was poor and unimportant. The conductor gave him an impolite look and slapped him familiarly on the shoulder, calling out, "Hello, Limpy, better get aboard or the train will leave you behind." The man made no reply. As the train started to move, the man climbed on the last car and walked quietly in and took a seat. The train had gone a few miles when the conductor appeared at the door of the car where this man was sitting. Passing along, taking tickets, he soon discovered him. "Your ticket, quick." "I don't pay," replied the lame man quietly.
1: "Don't pay?"
0: "No, sir."
1: "We'll see about that. I shall put you off at the next station." And he seized his suitcase.
0: "You better not be so rough, young man," returned the stranger. The conductor let go of the bag for a moment and, seeing he could do no more then, passed on to collect the tickets from the other passengers. As he stopped at another seat, a man who had overheard the conversation asked, "Do you know who that man is that you were speaking to?"
1: "No, sir."
0: "That is Peter Warburton, the president of the railroad."
1: "Are you sure?" asked the conductor, trying to conceal his worry.
0: "I know him." The conductor looked very alarmed, but he controlled himself and went on collecting tickets as usual. Meanwhile, Mr. Warburton sat quietly in a seat.
1: Nobody near him could tell what he was thinking or what he would

do next. He could make the conductor lose his job if he wanted to. Would he? Everybody waited to see what would happen. Soon the conductor came back. He walked up to Mr. Warburton's seat and took his books from his pocket. The bank bills and tickets he had collected and laid them down next to Mr. Warburton. "I'm quitting my job, sir," he said. The president looked over the accounts for a moment and then motioned for him to sit in the empty seat next to him and said, "Sit down, I want to talk to you." When the young man sat down, the president spoke to him quietly. "My young friend, I have no wish for revenge. It was wrong, the way you treated me. If I had been a passenger, you could have done damage to the railroad company. I could make you lose your job, but I won't. From now on, remember to be polite to all you meet. You can't judge a man by the coat he wears, and the poorest people should be treated with kindness. Take up your book, sir. If you change how you act, everything will be okay." Now I'm going to read you a story called The Delayed Train. And this story is quite a neat example of answered prayer. Several years ago, an engineer brought his train to a standstill at a little town in Massachusetts where the passengers were given a few minutes for lunch. A lady came along on the platform and said, "The conductor tells me the train at the junction leaves 15 minutes before our arrival. This is Saturday and that is the last train. I have a very sick child in the coach and no money for a hotel, nor for a private conveyance a long way into the country. What shall I do?" "Well, I wish I could tell you," said the engineer. "Would it be possible for you to hurry a little?" said the heartbroken mother. "No, madam, I have my timetable, my schedule, and the rules, and I must run by them." She sorrowfully turned away, leaving the bronzed face of the tender-hearted engineer wet with tears. But then she came back and she said, "Are you a Christian?" "I trust I am," was his reply. "Will you pray with me that the Lord may in some way detain the train at the junction?" "Why, yes, I'll pray with you, but I don't have much faith." Just then the conductor cried, "All aboard!" The poor woman hurried back to her sick child, and away sped the train, climbing the steep grade. "Somehow or other," said the engineer, "everything worked like a charm. As I prayed, I couldn't help letting out my engine. We hardly stopped at the first station half a minute and then away again. Once over the summit, it was easy to give her a little more. The more I prayed, the more steam was let on, until at last we seemed to shoot through the air. Somehow I could not hold her, knowing I had the road, so we dusted up to the station 6 minutes ahead of time. There stood the other train, and the conductor with his lantern on his arm. 'Will you tell me,' said he, 'what I am waiting for? Somehow I felt I must wait till you came tonight, but I don't know why.' 'I guess,' said the brother conductor, 'it is for this poor woman who has a sick child and is very anxious to get home tonight.' But the man at the engine and the grateful Christian mother knew why the train had waited. Our God hears and answers prayer. One train held, the other hurried on, that this child of God might reach her destination. And I have one last story called Missed the Train but Found the Saviour. It was 9 a.m. The 8:50 train had been dispatched, and the station master at the little country train station was settling down for an hour's quiet. Suddenly a man with a red-hot face and bursting with ill temper rushed onto the platform. He stormed against the driver whose neglect had made him late, declaring he would rather have lost $25 than miss that particular train. What was to be done? Nothing could be done but to wait for the 10 o'clock train. The man was furious and walked up and down the platform in a rage. Presently, when he had cooled down a little, the station master went to him and said, "There's a comfortable waiting room inside if you would like to sit down, sir." The man went in and found a pleasant room with seats and a table on which were spread some gospel tracts. To while away the time, he took one and began to read. And the title was "Passing Onward, Yes, But Where Are You Bound?"

0: Soon his whole attention was absorbed. Time passed. Passengers began to arrive. The ticket office was open for the coming train. Still, he sat on, deeply interested in what he was reading. "The train's in sight," said the station master. "The train?" replied the man, like one waking up from a dream. "Will you sell me this track? I want to read it again." "Take it." "You're welcome to it," was the response. "The lady who supplied the tracks will be glad if you'll take it." "Thank you and thank her," said the man. He took it, and in another minute he was speeding away in the train. A month rolled by. A man stepped off the train and offered his hand to the station master. "Do you remember me?" he asked. "I do, sir. You are the gentleman that missed the train a few weeks back, and you were so upset about it." "Well, I didn't need to be. I missed the train, but I found the saviour. I had been so absorbed with business that I didn't allow myself time to think about God or to read his word. I couldn't get away from the questions that track raised. Please tell the lady that it has led me to Christ. Now I want others to know him, so I'm buying all I can and giving them away." I guess he's talking about tracks. "I never knew what happiness was before." The whistle blew and the man resumed his seat in the train. There was joy in the heart of the old station master as he waved him farewell and saw the happy look on his face. He was a new creature in Christ Jesus. And Romans 10 verse 9 in the Bible says, "If thou shalt confess with thy mouth the Lord Jesus, and shalt believe in thy heart that God has raised him from the dead."
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2: 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Also, Leia, Alex and Leo have the week's best jokes.
0: We have some awesome songs too. And as usual, they're all by music makers from Aotearoa, New Zealand, including Jerry Paul, Em and Me, Chris Sanders, Loopy Tunes, and me.
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0: There are songs about bones, monkey bars, your YY or legs, an octopus, and much more. And the story today is called I Can Do It.
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2: 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It's the Octopus Song. One day.

0: It's Susie and Friends, and that's the Octopus Song from Chris Lam Sam.
1: Hey, Susie.
0: Yes, Trevor?
1: How do you make an octopus laugh?
0: Oh, I don't know. How do you make an octopus laugh?
1: With tentacles.
0: Tentacles. Very good.
1: There's a brand new Susie song coming soon from Susie's new show, You and Me.
0: But first, Hudson's here to talk about one of his favourite books.
2: Hi, my name is Hudson. I'm 9 years old, and today I'm reviewing the book Spotty the Zebra by Peter Millett and Raymond McGrath. This book is about a zebra that has spots and isn't like the rest of the zebras. Spotty eventually loves her spots and learns that it's all right to be unusual, but at the start of the story, they try to fix their spots. This is an adventure story because Spotty goes out to try fix its spots and goes on a big adventure. My favourite character is the wise mole because it tells a good point in the story. The golden mole can't see but can sense that Spotty is very unusual and can learn that Spotty needs to accept her. My favourite part is when Spotty fixes her spots but then sleeps under a tree because nobody can remember her. But she still thinks of all her friends and family, so she starts crying and her spots come back. This message in the story is when you're unique, that's all right and you should accept you. Spotty finds all the other unique characters and tells them that they should accept themselves and they are all happy. This book isn't like anything I've read before. And I really like it because it shows that it's fine to be unique. I think kids would like this book because there's a bunch of cool pictures, especially at the back where it shows all the wonderful animals that are unique. This book also shows me that it's good to have friends because they give you friendship. In this book, the special part is at the back, there's a bunch of other animals that are actually real and related to the people in the story, and there's a page where you can learn about them. I'm Hudson, and that was my review of Spotty the Zebra. It's by Peter Millett and Raymond McGrath. You should really get this book because it tells you a lot of things and it's really good to read.
0: It's our time.
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0: Play.
1: Put your YY in. That is Susie Cato from her new show, You and Me. Can you maybe tell us a bit more about that, Susie?
0: I sure can. You and Me is a very special preschool program made especially for tamariki in Aotearoa, New Zealand, because it's got te reo Māori in it and New Zealand Sign Language. But it can be enjoyed by tamariki and whānau right across the world.
1: Thanks, Susie.
0: Ooh, it's an email from Billy and Coco. Kia ora. It says, we are Billy, aged 5, and Coco, aged 3. We're from New Zealand, but we live in sunny Byron Bay in Australia. We love listening to your show and learning new kupu words and hearing all the stories. Ka pai. They also say, it's warm here and we can swim all year round. We miss a lot about New Zealand, especially not having to worry about snakes and giant spiders. Hey, thanks for your email, Coco and Billy. So cool. Oh, and they've got a joke here too. Oh, this is a good one. Why did the chicken cross the road?
1: I do not know. Why did the chicken cross the road?
0: Because it heard the grass was extra green on the other side.
1: Extra green, very good.
0: Garawe, awesome. Thanks for your email and thanks for joining us, Billy and Coco.
1: This is Susie and Friends. Soon, a triple treat of jokes, fun facts, and next, a song about bones. Lots of fun still to come.

0: Right across Aotearoa New Zealand, it is Susie and Friends with your friend and mine, Susie Cato. That's We All Got Bones by Jerry Paul. Now, Jerry, if you don't know, is a very talented singer-songwriter based in Kerikeri. For more of his music, you can look for him on Spotify or wherever you get your music. Jerry Paul, and that's Jerry with a G.
1: Okay, we talked about my song, Put Your YY In, before, didn't we? Well, it's from my brand new episode of You and Me. And what's You and Me? Well, maybe ask your parents and see if they know. Maybe they watched me when they were little. We've got 25 brand new episodes set in a brand new house with new toys and new furniture and new clothes, but a lot of the same things. It's made for preschoolers and we love it.

0: It's a chance to have a kōrero, sing a waiata, and have some fun.
1: Very cool. Thank you, Susie. I think it might be time for birthdays now, so let's open the big old birthday book and see whose names are there.
0: Happy birthday, Melody Pickard, from your sister, Madison. Daniel is 9. Happy birthday, Daniel. And Kaya Kamita is 4. Happy birthday from Koro and Nana. Happy birthday, Nur Yershalmi. That's from Mum, Dad, and your sister, Alma. Casey is 7 this weekend. Happy birthday from Mum, Dad, and Cameron. And happy birthday, Naya Khaleesi, from your whānau. Maddie Primer, happy birthday to you. Happy birthday, Bella Rose. And Thomas is 6 in a couple of days. Happy birthday, Thomas, with lots of love from Mum, Dad, Lois, and Beth. If you're on our birthday list, or you're one we might have missed,
2: happy birthday!
1: To get a name in the Susie and Friends birthday book and a birthday shout-out on the show, email the name of the birthday person, how old they'll be, and the date of their birthday. Email that to susie@susie.co.nz.
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1: Coming soon, Susie reads you a story called I Can Do It, right after today's Kid Comedians. And here they are right now, Zanna, Cole and Eden.
3: Time for some jokey jokes.
1: Okay, time for a riddle. What's your name?
3: Zanna.
1: Off you go.
3: Okay, so there was a woman, and she was born in America, grew up in China, and died in New Orleans. What is she?
1: Oh, I don't know. What is she?
3: She's dead.
1: Okay, Cole, off you go with your joke.
4: Why did the dinosaur cross the road?
1: I don't know. Why did the dinosaur cross the road?
4: Because it was the chicken's day off.
1: Hi, what's your name?
5: Eden.
1: And what's your joke?
5: Knock, knock.
1: Who's there?
5: Boo.
1: Boo who?
5: No need to cry, it's just a joke.
3: Now on Susie and Friends, it's time for a story.
0: It's called I Can Do It. And guess who it's by? Susie Cato and Kath B, my dear friend Kath B. If every great adventure starts with just one little step, I'll tie my laces extra tight and ask, are we there yet? If each story that I write begins with pencil on a page, I'll join one letter to one more and take it stage by stage. I don't have to be the best. I just need to be my best, and once I start, I'll keep on going and encourage all the rest. If all I need to do to dance is get up on the floor, I'll give a wiggle, give a shake, and then shout out for more. If I get the urge to sing, I'll open up my mouth. I'll sing loud and I'll be proud of whatever sound comes out. I don't have to be the best. I just need to be my best. And once I start, I'll keep on going and encourage all the rest. I can do it. I can do it. I can do it. There's always someone there to help me through it. I can do it. I can do it. If all I need to do to understand is question why, I'll ask and ask again until I'm satisfied. If all I need to do to find a friend is say hello, I'll be brave and share a smile and let our friendship grow. I don't have to be the best. I just need to be my best. And once I start, I'll keep on going and encourage all the rest. Maybe you can say it with me. I can do it. I can do it. I can do it. There's always someone there to help me through it. I can do it. I can do it. And if I get knocked down, I'll get back up again.

Because this thing called life, it's like a roller coaster ride. And I know, deep down inside, I can do it, I can do it, I can do it. There's always someone.

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